Jasmine Boulevard. Where is the music? The music drifting from the bars. ¿Qué está buscando?

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1: Good evening and Shavua Tov. This is Nomi Segal with a look at some of the top stories we covered this week. On our program, will Washington's newly announced sanctions against Iran break the impasse in the conflict? Turkey-Israel tensions rise against the backdrop of the recent Israeli strike on a Syrian airbase. The resurgence of kite launchings from Gaza has residents of southern Israel worried. Turning to the elections, a Democrats' party candidate accuses the prime minister and others of trying to reframe what is at stake in the election. And what is the impact of Knesset member Mansour Abbas's recent comments regarding Palestinian statehood? Let's begin. The newly announced sanctions against Iran indicate that the U.S. is holding off military force for now. At the same time, it remains unclear how effective the sanctions will be, according to Professor Gerald Steinberg, professor emeritus at Bar-Ilan University and president of NGO Monitor, who spoke to us earlier. Joining us on the line is Professor Gerald Steinberg, professor emeritus at Bar-Ilan University and president of NGO Monitor. We are speaking a day after the unveiling of the U.S.'s Operation Economic Outcast against Iran. In your assessment, will this next set of sanctions succeed?
2: Well, the war, at least against Iran, the physical or sometimes called kinetic war, did not succeed in ending the regime, in bringing somewhat a leadership that is not radical, not jihadist, doesn't see Israel and the United States as the little and big Satans. So we're now stuck with the same regime, at least for now. Economic pressure has had very limited success in most cases. Saddam Hussein was subject to sanctions for a number of years. That did not remove him or his circle around that. And there are many other examples. In fact, Iran itself, the regime has been under sanctions for quite a while, and it seemed to have minimal effect on the leadership. It does create within the Iranian public greater economic hardship, and if they blame the regime and not the United States or Israel for that, then it could put more pressure on the leadership, eventually could explode into a revolution against the leadership. But right now, I wouldn't say that's a likely scenario. It's a long shot.
1: So from what we do know about this plan, what are the main pressure points?
2: Economically, Iran is quite weak. It has been for a while, certainly for the last year and a half. They need to export oil and petroleum products in order to have income, in order to pay workers, in order to purchase materials, all those things. And if they're unable to do that, then the value of the currency continues to decrease, and it's been decreasing phenomenally for a long time. And therefore, they have no purchasing power. They can't import anything. They can't even get the basics that they need in order to maintain their minimal economic level. This is going to increase the pressure. However, I think, and we now look at the other side of this, it's only going to work if the United States can put pressure on other countries not to substitute for the closed avenues the U.S. is working on. So if Iran can continue to get what it needs to sustain its leadership, its military capability, other aspects of the regime, if they can get that from other countries, Turkey, for instance, is a major source of support, economic and otherwise, for Iran. Is the United States going to also sanction Turkey? There's no talk, no specifics yet on what are called secondary sanctions against those suppliers. Is the United States going to be able to put pressure on China not to pay for petroleum and other things, oil coming out of Iran that it purchases? Is it going to, and other parts of that economic framework? It seems unlikely. China's not going to play Donald Trump's or Washington's game. So I'd say that we have to treat the announcements of asphyxiation, I've forgotten the other terms that were used, a total economic war on Iran and the regime, with a certain degree of skepticism.
1: So in a sense, then, does it not indicate that the U.S. is running out of tools in its toolbox to try to bring about an outcome that it wants with Iran?
2: Well, first of all, clearly it shows what we already knew and the Iranians have known for a long time, and that is the United States has no interest, no appetite for resuming kinetic warfare, in other words, bombing and striking Iran, and in turn getting Iranian missiles and other attacks aimed at American bases in the region or other forms of warfare, direct warfare from Iran. President Trump has made that quite clear. His rhetoric doesn't always do that, on the contrary. But by going in and emphasizing economic sanctions, he's basically saying we're not going to use military force. That could change. It could change more likely after the November 3rd midterm elections. At that point, he may decide, okay, I'm not going to, leaving this as a stalemate looks bad for me. I'm going to go back to using military pressure. There could be incidents that could lead to that. But right now, this is saying we're backing down from military pressure. We're going to try the economic route. And I think Iran is in a relatively strong position to be able to resist, at least the regime is.
1: So going forward, it seems that there is not necessarily any likelihood of a return to negotiations, despite the visit this week of Pakistan's army chief to Tehran, reportedly conveying messages from the U.S. Tehran is in a place of advantage in this scenario.
2: Well, whatever negotiations took place over the last really year and a half between the United States and Iran, it was more theater than substance. And we had a few months ago at the end of the, I forgot when the attacks ended, including the attacks on Israel. But then there was a memorandum of understanding, an MOU, which laid out a number of points for further negotiations. And it had to do with also transfer of passage of oil through the Hormuz Straits, and the Iranians interpreted one way, the Americans interpreted another way. They weren't really negotiations. They were sort of more, as I said, more theater, and the language was very ambiguous because they couldn't reach an agreement. There was talk about, okay, after 60 days, we're going to reach a long-term agreement. Well, the 60 days have come and gone, and there's no prospect of a long-term agreement. The two sides are very, very far apart, the United States and the Tehran regime. And talking about negotiations without finding ways of bridging the gaps, and it's not a matter of finding the right words or the right formula. The positions of the two governments are completely juxtaposed. The United States wants to see an end to this regime. The regime is not going to give up. The United States does not want Tehran to control the flow of oil. They see that as their ace in the hole. And so, therefore, those things are not going to be given up. Of course, we've almost lost track of the nuclear issue. And that may be the one thing that might change everything. If Israel decides that Iran is rebuilding its nuclear capability towards a weapon, then I have no doubt, regardless who the prime minister is, that Israel will then act militarily. Probably with the United States, perhaps not, but the nuclear issue still remains on the table. And again, there's no prospect of an agreement. Iran's not going to let it go. Israel and the United States cannot allow Iran to maintain a nuclear capability.
1: You noted the upcoming midterm elections in the United States. There are also elections coming up here in Israel. So does the Iran conflict seem to be in a holding pattern at this point, or there could also be cross interests regarding what's happening?
2: You raise an important point about the Israeli elections. There are a couple of aspects of that which need to be emphasized to people who are not very familiar with the details of Israel. In terms of strategic issues, vital interests for Israel, like Iran looking to develop nuclear weapons or rebuilding its missile capability, like a resurgence of Hezbollah, or even in Gaza with the disarming of Hamas, those are not dependent on who the prime minister is or which party or which coalition exists. I don't see those issues changing at all if there's a change in the Israeli government. Some of the, perhaps the nuances, some of the language may change, some of the relationship with the United States may change, and it's unclear. But in terms of vital interests, it's not going to make much difference. People who expect that if there is no longer a Netanyahu-led Likud government, but perhaps Gadi Eisenkot and a more centrist government, that suddenly everything will change, absolutely not. There's no chance of that because there's no disagreement on Israel's vital interests.
1: And looking in the United States, how could this situation affect the outcome of the midterm elections and what it means for Trump and his policies?
2: It seems pretty clear that Trump and the Republican Party do not want to see more gas price increases and that would result from a resumed warfare with Iran. They don't want to see the Hormuz Straits being closed. The United States is being quite effective, the U.S. Navy, in taking oil out from the Straits of Hormuz without Iranian interference. It's possible that at some point the regime will say, we're not going to put up with this anymore, and start bombing again, start using force, starting hitting the ships and the American forces in the region. But they have a lot to lose in doing that. So the United States' interest, the Trump administration interest, is to keep gas prices where they are, even lowering them before November 3rd. And that means having basically the status quo being maintained in with respect to the flow of oil in Iran. I think everything else in that score is secondary, and there will be other interests, other issues that are going to determine the results of the midterm elections, but that could upset that process.
1: Professor Gerald Steinberg, Professor Emeritus at Bar-Ilan University and President of NGO Monitor. A recent Israeli strike on a Syrian airbase where Israel accuses Turkey of trying to establish a military foothold has ratcheted up tensions between Jerusalem and Ankara. Reporter Mark Weiss discussed the developments with Alon Liel, former Foreign Ministry Director General and former head of Israel's mission to Turkey.
3: We are speaking with Alon Liel, the former Foreign Ministry Director General and formerly Israel's head of mission in Turkey. So the rhetoric between Jerusalem and Ankara has significantly escalated over the last few days. Do you think there's a danger this will deteriorate into an actual conflict?
4: I think so. The rhetoric this time was on the highest possible level on the Israeli side. Netanyahu, the foreign minister, and the defense minister. It's usually Erdogan on the other side. The escalation is meaningful, and what I see is mostly a possibility of a clash on Syrian soil. I don't see a possibility of a clash on Turkish soil or on Israeli soil, but it can deteriorate inside Syria.
3: It seems to me that both countries, Israel and Turkey, have clear, legitimate interests from their point of view regarding what's happening in Syria. Israel, obviously, in the south of Syria on its border, and Turkey in the north on its border. The US is heavily involved in the future of Syria. Wouldn't it be possible for both Israel and Syria to recognize each other's concerns and thereby reduce the tension?
4: The word legitimate here can be misleading. Israel is present on Syrian soil since 1967 on the Golan Heights and since October 23 beyond the Golan Heights. And Syria is present on the north of Syria with its military.
3: Turkey is present.
4: Turkey, sorry. And the difference when you say the word legitimate is that Syria never legitimized Israeli presence in Syria. But regarding Turkey, Ashara invited Turkey to come in and take care of its defense, of Syrian defense, as they don't have an army. Israel, as you remember, destroyed the Syrian army. So I think it's not the same level of legitimate claims. Also, I think Israel has expectation to control the skies of Syria. Now, Syria is on its way to become a country again, a legitimate country, supported by most of the countries in the world, including the United States. And I don't think that this expectation that we forever can control the skies of Syria and allow ourselves a free movement in Syrian sky is something realistic for the long term. And this is what Syria and Turkey are trying to signal. Syria has to be a legitimate, sovereign country with the ability to defend itself.
3: Even today, again, the Syrian regime indicated they are interested in security talks with Israel, hoping to come up with some kind of security arrangement. Do you think the minimum that Israel would ever be willing to give Syria would be something that they could live with, particularly regarding arrangements on the border?
4: By the way, they said what you said, that they are expecting to come back to talks, but they also added that they lost trust in the Israeli government after the last attack. Look, I think it's very, very important to listen to the Syrian rhetoric and the Israeli rhetoric. The Israeli rhetoric is all military. Deterrence, there is no signal that Israel is aiming at a peace agreement with Syria because there is no ability, in fact, political ability or definitely wish to give back the territory, especially not the Golan Heights. The Syrians are using different vocabulary, they are in different situation, and they kind of extend their hand. But I think the game now is really Turkey and Israel, and Syria doesn't have a military ability to pose any threat on Israel, and the possible threat or the possible prevention of Israeli attacks in Syria comes from the Turkish army, not from the Syrian army.
3: Some people have argued that the recent escalation is directly related to the upcoming Israeli election, that somehow it could suit Prime Minister Netanyahu to have these ongoing security issues as we run into the election. Do you think there's an element of truth in that?
4: This somebody that you mentioned happens to be the envoy of Trump to the region, to Lebanon, to Turkey and to Syria. And he said it, so and he's an official, high-level official American.
3: You're talking about Tom Barak.
4: Yeah, I'm speaking about Tom Barak. I think that it's far, far beyond election considerations in Israel. I think Israel, especially in the last 3 years, especially after the 7th of October, developed an ambition to become a military power in the region. And control the relevant skies of the region, including Iran, including Yemen, including Syria, including Lebanon, just name it. And I think nobody in the Middle East can accept such a goal, a political goal of Israel. And I think even beyond it, nobody in the world, or at least in the Western world that is important to us, can accept a situation that Israel will say, we will live on the sword forever and we will control the skies of the Middle East. I don't think this is acceptable, even in the case of a country like Denmark or Poland that would say the same about its neighbors. So I think Israel has to look very carefully at the whole picture, all Middle Eastern picture, all global picture. We are very vulnerable politically and diplomatically now internationally, and we have to adjust our expectations to our political abilities, international abilities, not to our military abilities.
3: Final question concerning the overall picture. Do you think Israel should be concerned over the recent three-way Sunni alliance that was declared involving Turkey, Saudi Arabia and Pakistan? Is this a threat to Israel?
4: Sure. Even regarding a future possible clash with Turkey. This is a defense alliance with Pakistan, which is a nuclear country, Saudi Arabia. Turkey is also part of NATO. And I think what Erdogan is basing on regarding his growing involvement in Syria is his preferred international standing to ours, to Israel's. I think the situation now is almost incomparable. Turkey is having a strong standing in the Middle East beyond this Saudi-Pakistani agreement. and Israel is in its weakest point ever internationally. And this is not being ignored by the Turks. They know that not only Syria has invited them to intervene, it's being backed internationally. And on the other end, the Israeli presence, especially beyond the Golan Heights, is not backed internationally. So Turkey is acting in Syria with a lot of confidence internationally, and we are swimming here against all possible winds.
1: Alon Liel, former Foreign Ministry Director General and former head of Israel's mission to Turkey. The resurgence in kite launchings from Gaza toward Israel has residents of the border area worried and demanding that the IDF and government take a forceful stance in addressing the phenomena. Kibbutz Nirim resident Adele Remmer told us the return of the kites is a deeply concerning deja vu. Joining us on the line is Adele Remmer from Kibbutz Nirim, and we are speaking as once again we're talking about kites from Gaza. What does this evoke for you, this phenomena?
5: Deja vu and not a nice one. I don't know if you remember or if the audience is aware, starting in 2018, we started getting kites over from Gaza. They started with innocent-looking kites, and they turned into balloons and with incendiary devices and explosive devices and even just smoldering coals wrapped up in chicken wire that when they landed in our dry wheat fields or the dry nature reserves would set terrible fires. And now we're in 2026. So they're not just the regular kites. The kite that was sent yesterday has a really kilometers long rope. And I mean, we're looking optic fibers. We're, for a long time, we were scared of what would happen when there are drones. We're advancing, the terrorists are advancing as well. And this is really scary.
1: So while the IDF has noted that there were no explosives or flammable materials attached to these kites, this clearly isn't a kite that got away from a child in Gaza.
5: Absolutely. Under no circumstances is it a kite that innocently got away from a child in Gaza. This is the Hamas, this is the terrorists who are testing us. And we have to be ready for this. And I mean, I feel like I'm back in October 6th with the way that things are developing now. And I expect my government, I expect my military to take this seriously. October 7th was able to happen thanks to a lot of hubris. There cannot be any more hubris. Everything has to be taken very seriously now. We came back. We came back home. I live a mile away from the border with the Gaza Strip. I feel safe living here because I know that there's that whole swath of land that the IDF are in. But if these terrorists are going to start with the kites and things that are going over their heads and not being detected, then we are back in October 6th.
1: Have there been any kind of instructions to local residents in light of these latest developments?
5: Yes. This morning we got a message on our internal messaging system saying that kites have been found that have come from the Gaza Strip, as far as I know, six, and that we should go back to the way we used to react very cautiously if we see any unknown, unfamiliar object, a kite or a balloon or anything that's not supposed to be there, and to let our head of security know immediately. That was the warning we got this morning.
1: And you noted that you expect the IDF, the government, to respond to this. Do you yourself have any sense of what you think should be done?
5: I think it needs to be faced as seriously as if it were rockets. To to give the Army suggestions, to give the Department of Defense or the Minister of I'm just an English teacher and a retired one at that. I live here. I do my job. I live here. We hold the line. We do our agriculture. There are people whose job it is to keep us safe, and we expect them to do their jobs.
1: You noted that residents have come back, that life is renewing and resuming. So how do you go about your daily routine? Is this now the main topic of conversation when you're meeting people on the paths of your kibbutz?
5: So Kibbutz Nirim, I am so proud of Kibbutz Nirim. We were one of the first kibbutzim that came back en masse, that incurred our level of damage, of terror on October 7th. We came back as a strong community. It is a beautiful community. People are waiting in line to join us. And I did not meet anybody on the path that I spoke to today about the kites, but it's in the back of everybody's head. We are putting our lives on the line. We are putting our faith in the government and in the army to keep us safe.
1: Even against the backdrop of all of these developments, is Nirim experiencing interest from new families to come and live in the region?
5: Yes, absolutely. New families moved in last week. I'm actually on the Vadat Klita, the absorption committee, and we are interviewing families all the time who want to move here. They're waiting in line. We don't have any empty apartments. People are coming to live here because we're a good community, we're a strong community, and people are looking for that community life. And people are relying on the government and the army to have learned from the mistakes of October 7th. Over 90% of our community came back. And most of those who did not come back, it's probably even over 95%. Most of those who didn't come back are elderly who were evacuated to nursing homes and are just not in the situation to be able to come back. There are a few families that have extended their Shnat Chofesh. Have extended their time away. They haven't yet said we're leaving, but they've said we're not yet ready to come back. Very few families that cut connection completely and said, that's it, we're done, we can't come back. So the vast majority of people have come back, and people are waiting in line to come join us.
1: Well, thank you so much for speaking with us.
5: Thank you for asking me.
1: Kibbutz Nirim resident Adele Remmer. Turning to the elections, Democrats Party candidate Eran Etzion says Prime Minister Benjamin Netanyahu and others are trying to reframe what is at stake in the October 27th Knesset election. Etzion, a former deputy head of the National Security Council, argues that the election is about October 7th, the war, and Netanyahu's coup, as he puts it. He spoke to reporter David Ze'ev.
6: We're on the line to Eran Etzion. He is a former deputy head of the National Security Council. He is running on the ticket currently for the Democrats, running in the October 27th Knesset election. The Democrats are headed by Yair Golan, who is a former deputy IDF chief of staff. If I am looking at all of the different parties and I'm confused, there are a lot of names, a lot of parties out there. Why would I vote for the Democrats?
7: Let's start with the question of what are these elections all about? Because there are many heads of parties, including one particular incoming prime minister, that are trying to divert attention from that and reframe the elections about all sorts of other things. The elections are about October 7th and the Thousand Day War that came after it, and about the anti-democratic coup that Netanyahu and his coalition led. These are the two issues on which Israelis will go to the ballot.
6: When you talk about the anti-democratic coup, I just want to make sure there is a clear feeling on the part of our listeners while you're talking about. You're talking about the judicial overhaul and the way that this government is standing up and not adhering to decisions, let's say, of the High Court, for example?
7: Semantics are important. This is not a judicial overhaul. This is an anti-democratic coup, period.
6: Okay.
7: Along the exact same lines of Erdogan in Turkey, of Putin in Russia, and of Orban in Hungary.
6: You would put that on the same level.
7: A dictator? Absolutely. Not only me, everybody who knows anything about this. It's a dictator on a mission to grab all powers of the state and unite all branches of government under him. One nation, one leader.
6: You talk about
7: no democracy.
6: Semantics are important. Do you think our system, our judicial system, the division, the checks and balances, which Israel does not really have, do you think there is room for, okay, let's call it real reform?
7: That's already the wrong question.
6: Okay.
7: No, because you're buying into the frame.
6: No, what I'm saying is Netanyahu's way is the wrong way, okay? But and he's doing it in a way to make an excuse out of whatever he wants to really do.
7: No,
6: I hear what you're saying.
7: Your question assumes that the problem lies within the judicial branch already. That's the hidden assumption, and it's not. The problem lies in the fact that our democracy has been crippled systematically by Netanyahu and his various partners from the Messianic right, from the Haredi community, and from elements within the Likud, and obviously from the Kahana, terrorist, fascist, racist coalition partner. All of them have united in a plot to dismantle Israel's democracy. This is much bigger than, you know, rebalancing between the three branches of government. This is something very, very different.
6: Okay, so I'll take it away from
7: what needs to happen. And what needs to happen is, if you want democracy 2.0 for Israel, or I would go even to say reinventing Israel's entire system of government and rebuilding it on the basis of the Declaration of Independence, democratic and liberal values, reinstating true Zionism and constitutional democracy, parliamentary democracy, which will not only roll back all the damages that this government did, but prevent in advance any future corrupt autocrats like Netanyahu trying to grab power for themselves again.
6: Yes, let's absolutely.
7: So it's a mission for a number of years.
6: Let's move this away, from the judicial side of our government and talk about the legislature, okay? The executive and the legislature, the cabinet and the Knesset, okay? I've been in the Knesset as a reporter for decades, and I remember efforts to make electoral reform. Wouldn't you agree that that is really at the core of the basic problem that we have, that whatever, it could be left, it could be right, it could be center, we have a government that is influenced, that depends upon its life on maybe a few Knesset members. So even if there might be, even in a government that would include the Democrats in the next Knesset, let's say, that would be influenced and could be toppled by just a few Knesset members. Because that's what Netanyahu has been grappling with as well. In his case, it would be...
7: I wouldn't agree at all with your framing of the problem, because that's not the problem. In any parliamentary democracy, the Knesset or the parliament is in position to topple the government. That's the ABC of parliamentary democracy. That's not the question. Actually, we have the opposite problem in Israel, and that has been the problem for decades, and that is that the parliament is too weak. And that the executive branch is too strong, and Netanyahu over the last 30 years was consistently weakening the legislative branch and strengthening the executive branch, which is much, much, much too strong, and operates essentially, as you said at the very beginning, without checks and balances. And in this term in office, he took it to the extreme of actually a regime change. But this has been a consistent process. So the weakest of all three branches of government is the parliamentary branch.
6: Okay,
7: and so that needs to be strengthened very significantly.
6: So, okay, you've been talking a lot about
7: and
6: Netanyahu.
7: Also the judicial branch needs to be strengthened very significantly.
6: Okay, so would you a government with the Democrats in whatever constellation work on making these different changes to make there be a division, more of a division between the executive and the legislature, and you'll excuse me, the judicial, putting all the different branches together and making some sort of reform to put the checks and balances and the right strength and the right weaknesses. In other words, some branches have to be a bit weaker to be supervised, correct? Maybe the Knesset should be supervising the cabinet more, you know, stringently and have more power.
7: Yeah, but it's not a maybe. It's the fundamentals of the
6: democratic system. So I'm saying that would be, forget about the past, okay? Let's say you've just defeated Netanyahu. I'm talking about the future, what you would do.
7: I'm talking about the future as well.
6: You're giving a lot of negativity. I understand why, but I'm talking about the positive in the future. And in terms of, you mentioned October 7th, of course, what they call the conceptio, the concept, which was of containment. How do you change that? If you're in power, again, how do you change the way with which we deal with our different problems, whether it be anywhere from Gaza to Lebanon to Iran?
7: I'll give you plenty of answers, but before that, I want to go back to your initial question, which was why vote for Democrats and what is unique about the Democrats? And I said that we need to start with what are the elections about.
6: Right.
7: So we agreed that the elections are about the anti-democratic coup and October 7th and its various ramifications. So on the first issue of that we just discussed, the Democratic Party is the only one which comes out of the huge popular protest, pro-democracy protest that mobilized this entire country for the last 4 years. We are the ones representing those millions that took out to the streets, and we're the only ones representing them. And we are the only ones that are strictly committed to reinstating Israel's democracy and rebuilding it around a much clearer and better fundamentals, including a much greater separation of powers, strengthening the judicial branch, weakening the executive branch, strengthening the parliamentary branch, and many other reforms that are designed, as I said, to create a genuine democracy and to prevent any future autocrat from grabbing power once again. So that's chapter one. Chapter two, coming to your question. October 7th is not only a question of what you said regarding the so-called conceptia. The number one conceptia that brought about October 7th was Netanyahu's age-old doctrine and strategy to prevent at all costs the creation of a Palestinian state and the resolution of the Israeli-Palestinian conflict on the basis of the two-state solution. This has been his mission in life. He's been pursuing it for over 30 years since he entered politics. And unfortunately, he succeeded to a great extent. And his quote-unquote success was what brought about October 7th. Because he was determined to collapse the Palestinian Authority, to prevent any kind of a negotiating peace process, negotiated agreement, and to strengthen Hamas. This is what he did, and October 7th was the result. So that's the real conceptia. And what he did afterwards was, you know, instead of resigning in shame and asking for the forgiveness of the thousands of victims and tens of thousands of wounded and millions of post-traumatic individuals here in this country, he has maintained his grip on power, went on with the anti-democratic coup, and pulled any trick in the book, in the dictator's book, to continue to weaken our democratic regime, to maintain his grip on power, and to open more and more unnecessary wars in the so-called multi-front war, in Lebanon, in Syria, in the West Bank, and in Iran.
6: You believe that the current situation post-October 7th is a situation that allows now or in the foreseeable future the creation of a Palestinian state?
7: I believe and I know based on 30 years in various senior positions in the Israeli government. I was a diplomat, I was a strategist, I was deputy head of the National Security Council. I was very much involved in the Oslo process and in the disengagement process from Gaza and in many other negotiating processes. that we have no better alternative than a negotiated settlement with the Palestinians to end the Israeli-Palestinian conflict and the Israeli-Arab conflict within a regional context. We have an opportunity to do that. We have an absolute necessity to do that. We can no longer allow the current situation to persist. This is the main lesson of October 7th. Any attempt of, quote-unquote, managing the conflict will bring more and more disasters. We must resolve the conflict. And the only way to resolve it is via an agreement that in the future will bring about a variation, at least, on the two-state solution. And it will start with a regional agreement, normalization of the Saudis, a normalization of many other Arab countries, creating a new regional security architecture based on the very unfortunate results of the adventure that Netanyahu took this country and the U.S. to in the Persian Gulf, and his many botched decisions in the Thousand-Day War. And we need to rebuild the entire our entire national defense doctrine and the entire regional security architecture. And it needs to be based on alliances and agreements. Yes, of course, the IDF will remain the most powerful army in the region, and our deterrence will also be rebuilt. But in the overall strategic terms, the only way for a lasting security for Israel is via peace agreements and security agreements with our various neighbors.
6: Eran Etzion, former deputy head of the National Security Council and on the ticket for the Democrats in the upcoming Knesset election. Eran, thank you very much for your time.
7: Thank you.
1: Democrats party candidate Eran Etzion. Finally, last weekend, M.K. Mansour Abbas, head of the United Arab List, called on Israel and the United States to recognize a Palestinian state. Does such a statement shake up the maneuvering in the current Knesset election campaign? Reporter David Ze'ev spoke with Dr. Dalia Scheindlin, a pollster and political strategist.
6: We're on the line to Dr. Dalia Scheindlin. She is a public opinion expert, a senior analyst at the Haaretz newspaper. Dalia, we want to talk to you about the speech, the comments made by the leader of the United Arab List, Knesset member Mansour Abbas, over this past weekend, actually. And if I'm not mistaken, he called on Israel and the United States to recognize a Palestinian state, saying that such a state is, in fact, really already a reality. Now, I don't want to talk to you as much about the merits of that statement as much as about what that does to all of the political maneuvering that is going on right now. Clearly, Mansour Abbas is jockeying his United Arab List to become a member of the next government coalition, if possible. You even have Yoav Segalovich, who had been a Knesset member in Yesh Atid, right, led by Yair Lapid, moving over. Well, they haven't officially agreed, but that's the talk about joining. And he makes, and now Mansour Abbas makes the statement about a Palestinian state. You have some parties out there who would join a mixed bag of a government coalition, but who probably wouldn't be so thrilled about that kind of statement from Mansour Abbas. What is happening right now? Is that news in terms of what he said, what Mansour Abbas said, and what kind of political ramifications are there?
8: Well, I think it shouldn't have been news. I mean, a two-state solution was once upon a time, the paradigmatic understanding about how to resolve the Israeli-Palestinian conflict. And I say that not because everybody always loved it, but because it was widely accepted to be the only practical solution, both from an Israeli and Zionist perspective and a Palestinian perspective. And it really, was the reigning paradigm for, I would say, roughly at least about 20 years from the mid-1990s until the mid-2010s. And so it should not have been a controversial thing at all. And in fact, we should also remember that Mansour Abbas was in the middle of part of a speech at his party's convention. He said other things too. And this was one topic he touched on. We don't have to get into all of them, but one of them had to do with other electoral issues in which he was equally pragmatic, talking about the Arab parties and how they should cooperate and be collegial and try to maximize their votes and their presence in the next Knesset. And then even when he talked about the Palestinian issue, I mean, you can't expect a party representing Arab or Palestinian citizens in Israel not to talk about that issue at all. But the full quote was so innocuous. I mean, he said, there basically is already a Palestinian state, by which he meant over 150 countries recognize the Palestinian state and the U.S. and Israel should join them. And he said this is the way to end the conflict and occupation and bring about peace and reconciliation. I didn't see too many other politicians quoting that because it wasn't in their interest to acknowledge really what a very moderate position he's taking.
6: Certainly the point has been made over the years that since Oslo started, okay, people argue that the Oslo process failed, but still the framework that was set up is an argument, therefore, that can be made that the framework of a Palestinian state, if movement can be made, if progress can be made, you have it already and you can establish such a state. But may I suggest that that was more of a talking point before October 7th?
8: Certainly. I mean, you know, the issue has become... You know, maybe, well, let me just say this. This, you know, the deterioration of the position and the image of the two-state solution happened long before October 7th. Certainly in Israeli public opinion, the Israeli public no longer had a majority supporting a two-state solution from 2018, roughly, when support fell just below 50%. And there was a mirror image on the Palestinian side. And by the time we got to December 2022, support among Palestinians and among the Jewish Israeli population was only at about a third. On the Israeli side, you had a somewhat higher portion, nearly 40%, because Arab citizens supported at a higher rate. So in terms of
6: I just want to add, sorry, Dahlia, that the end of December 2022 is when this government took over, the very end of
8: December. And then this government really did more to undermine the very idea of a two-state solution than any previous government by openly, in its coalition agreements, calling to annex the West Bank. Of course, they didn't phrase it like that. They talked about settling all the land of Israel, including Judea and Samaria, and doing, really putting that into practice by establishing, you know, the second minister in the Ministry of Defense, Bezalel Smotrich, who began transferring powers from the army to the civilian arms of the state. So the whole idea, both as an idea and in terms of public support and on the ground, had been severely undermined by events and on each side on its own, of course, well before October 7th. And then after October 7th, what's interesting is that I think we saw some fall off of support, even, you know, some erosion even more in the public, but not a complete crash. And this is obviously not a U-turn because support was already low. Mm-hmm. What happened also was that politicians became much more hardline about it, partly in response to the fact that the global powers, the United States under the Biden administration,

0: campaigns, he began, you know, railing against the idea and trying to use it as a fear factor. If anybody else gets elected, they will allow a Palestinian state. I will prevent it. But more than anything else, what he really wanted to do was attack Gadi Eisenkot, the front runner in the opposition parties, who is the biggest challenger to Netanyahu right now.
1: His party, Eisenkot's party getting the largest number of seats at this point.
0: Largest number of seats in most surveys, other than the far right wing surveys. And Netanyahu's main accusation against him, at least the theme that has been most consistent coming from the government, Netanyahu and all of his allies, is that Gadi Eisenkot can't form a coalition because he doesn't have the numbers unless he includes the party that Mansour Abbas leads. And so really the more important political football of this issue was Netanyahu trying to leverage it in order to try to taint Gadi Eisenkot.
1: Right.
0: That was the first thing Netanyahu said. And then Eisenkot, in my analysis, fell into the trap. I mean, actually, Eisenkot responded first, even before Netanyahu pulled, you know, capitalized on the issue. And Gadi Eisenkot, maybe on the defensive or something, said, oh, no, there is no Palestinian state, and there will not be a Palestinian state on my watch. Which I think was strategically foolish. This is the political strategist in me speaking, because that is so well known as Netanyahu's line and position that it makes him look like a poor shadow of Netanyahu. And that's not helpful for any campaign.
1: If we're talking tightropes, okay, political tightropes, there are many of them out there right now. The tightrope of four, Mansour Abbas, at the helm of the United Arab List, is he more likely to be heading toward a government coalition? Of course, the numbers have to be right in the Knesset as a result of the election in October 27th. Or what about that bait thrown out by Knesset member Ahmed Tibi, of his party, clearly a non-Zionist Arab party who is aligned with Hadash, which is a combined Jewish and Arab but not Zionist party? In which direction is Abbas going? Is he going toward Tibi? Is he going toward a government coalition?
0: Well, I think it's really too soon to say because, as you said, there's so many unknown things about where the election results might go. And I think that, unfortunately, I know this is frustrating for all listeners, but we're not going to have a lot of clarity on what the possible numbers might be for the coalition or the opposition until at least September 8th, the day the lists close and they have to be finalized. And so so at least the voters will then know who's actually running.
1: Mm-hmm.
0: Right now, what we've seen is for the last 2 years, the governing coalition at present has a very hard time putting together a majority. They really don't have a majority in any surveys except for their sort of openly supportive right-wing polls. But the opposition, by the same logic, for the last 2 years, has been unable to retain any 61-seat majority, which means they probably won't be able to form a government without one of the Arab parties. And I think that, you know, I don't want to try to get into Mansour Abbas's head without knowing what his different considerations are. There have been, I think that there have been lots of efforts on the part of the different Arab parties to either form a joint list. That then didn't work out, but some of them are forming, you know, the three of them are forming a joint list. He's still separate, partly because he wanted the flexibility, as far as we understand, of possibly going into a coalition. So I think it's too much for me to try to predict, you know, which way his considerations and decision-making will fall. But I would say this, that since 2021, Mansour Abbas has taken a pretty consistent line about wanting to be part of the governing coalitions if he is wanted. And he has indicated numerous times that he is open even to either side. At this point, I think it would be very, very politically almost impossible for him to even consider joining a Netanyahu coalition, I think. But I do think that he wants the flexibility and room, it seems to me, based on his statements and actions, to possibly go into a coalition with, if the opposition wins, if the current opposition wins. That would be my guess.
1: Mm-hmm.
0: It's an educated guess, but it's not, I can't say it's the final word because I don't know his considerations.
1: And the Arab party, which I did not mention, but I think you were basically referencing as well, is Balad, in addition to put into the fray of everything else.
0: The three parties that have been cooperating,
1: Dr. Dalia Shendlin is a public opinion expert, a columnist, and senior analyst at the Haaretz newspaper. Dalia, thank you very much for your time.
0: Thank you for having me.
2: Dr. Dalia Shendlin, a pollster and political strategist. That concludes our program. Thanks for listening. You can find Khan English on the Khan radio and digital platforms. This is Nomi Segal wishing you good evening and Shavua Tov. Here's Shalom Chanoch, Neged HaRuach.

One morning when the sun didn't shine, I picked up my shovel and I walked to the mine. I load 16 tons of number 9 coal, and this tall boss said, well, bless my soul.

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I was staring at my shoes. It was acid, it was tragic. It was almost like the

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I listened to their story of the gypsies and the Jews. It was good.

0: Ladies and gentlemen, Rafi.
1: When Israel was in Egypt's land, let my people go. Oppressed so hard they couldn't stand, let my people go. Go down, Moses, way down in Egypt land. Tell all Pharaohs, let my